on it. That was Marshmello and Kane Brown doing Miles on It here on Swift 98. Coming up this hour, we're going to hear from Chicago, Huntrix, U2, Bruno Mars, Foreigner, and maybe even

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Just heard Bruno Mars doing I Just Might here on Swift 98. Every weekend about this time, I like to let people know what our weekday wake-up interviews will be. Coming up on Monday, July 20th, we're going to hear from Jason Shumway, broker for RE/MAX at Star Valley at 8:35 a.m. And then also Ian Munzig, country singer from Wyoming, will be headlining this year's Lincoln County Fair concert. We'll interview him at 8:45.

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a great tune by Jade LeMack called Running Home here on Swift 98. My name's Kurt Sand. Enjoyed spending the last couple hours sharing some great tunes here on the radio. 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
1: 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Yeah. 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
1: Taylor Swift may be one of the biggest pop stars of all time. Yeah! But our name comes from the canyon that's home to the world's largest intermittent spring, Swift Creek Canyon in Afton. 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

I believe in Christ, O blessed name. As Mary's son, he came to reign. Mid mortal men, his earthly kin, to save them from the woes of sin. I believe in Christ who marked the path, who did gain all his Father hath, who said to men, come follow me, that ye my friends with God may be. I believe in Christ, my Lord, my God, my feet he plants on gospel sod. I'll worship him with all my might. He is the source of truth and light. I believe in Christ, he ransoms me. From Satan's grasp, he sets me free. And I shall live with joy and love in his eternal courts above.

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Once across the frozen Mississippi, like so many others, Wandel Mace looked back at the beloved city that the Saints had worked so hard to build and wrote, "Farewell, Nauvoo, the beautiful, the city of Joseph, the home of so much joy and happy contentment, and also of the most exquisite sorrow and anguish. Farewell to the temple upon which I have labored with so much pleasure. The cost was so great. Farewell, Nauvoo."

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1: 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And we thank you once again for making us a part of yours. This is Carl Watkins. You're listening to the Sounds of Sunday.

The man of the Tabernacle Choir on the Sounds of Sunday with Bring Him Home from Les Miserables. We open the hour with Kristen Bodine Scott singing Choose His Way. Next, Brett Raymond sings Keep the Commandments. And we thank you for joining us. Please invite your family and friends along anywhere in the world by listening online. King Solomon wrote, I lead in the way of righteousness in the midst of the paths of judgment. Proverbs chapter 8. A person who leads in righteousness could be described as a leader of religious faith or a pioneer. So in commemoration of Pioneer Day, this hour Glenn Rawson tells of the greatest pioneer of all, here on the Sounds of Sunday.

0: The sounds of Sunday in the Angie Killian Chorus with One Tiny Seed from Angie Killian and Lauren Gruel. Before that, Nathan Madsen performed Sweet Hour of Prayer. This is Carl Watkins thanking you for listening. 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See our articles and videos on the front of our homepage, including the compilation of President Nelson's remarks, Is the Second Coming Close? And President Dallin H. Oaks, Preparing for the Second Coming. Next, Kristen Bodine Scott sings Holiness to His House, followed by Glenn Rawson on The Sounds of Sunday.
1: This is a moment to reflect on the Savior's guidance as Elder Brian J. Holmes describes how Christ leads the way.
2: Last year, my wife Maggie and I ran the Jungfrau Marathon in Switzerland. Set in the heart of the Swiss Alps, it's considered one of the most difficult marathons in the world. From start to finish, the course climbs over 6,400 feet, or 1,900 meters, as it winds through beautiful alpine villages and rugged high mountain terrain. The views carry you through the early miles, but the final stretch turns steep and narrow, forcing runners to hike the rocky path in single file. The last ascent demands careful attention to every step. In this race, you're not just crossing a finish line, you're conquering a mountain. So imagine our surprise when we learned that one of the runners who finished this race was blind. This courageous man ran tethered to a guide. For most of the race, they ran side by side. But as the course turned steeper and more demanding, the guide moved ahead, calling out every obstacle and directing each step. Because he was bound to a guide, the blind runner accomplished what would otherwise be impossible alone. Like that marathon, our journey through life has moments of beauty and joy, but is no walk in the park. We all want to cross the heavenly finish line and gain eternal life, yet the course is often steep and difficult to navigate. We all face trials. Without a power greater than our own, no one successfully finishes this race. At some point, we are all like the blind runner. We all need a guide. Our Father in heaven, in His perfect love, has provided us with many helps to guide our journey. As President Dallin H. Oaks taught, the strongest help God has given us is a Savior, Jesus Christ. Through His atonement, Jesus Christ has done everything that is essential for our journey through mortality toward the destiny outlined in the plan of our Heavenly Father. Because He lived a perfect life, because He bore every sin and every sorrow, because He broke the bands of death, Jesus Christ alone can stand before the world and declare, I am the way, the truth, and the life.
1: That was an excerpt from Elder Brian J. Holmes' talk, Jesus Christ is the Way. This is a moment to reflect.
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0: Welcome back from Gregory Reese and Daniel Blomberg. Here's Kristen Bodine Scott on the Sounds of Sunday.

Welcome to the Sounds of Sunday. This is Glenn Rawson. July is a month of remembrance. It is a blessing to us that such a time is set aside where we may remember and honor the great patriots and pioneers of our past. You know, it seems to me that the more we value what they did for us, the more sacred their memory becomes to us. So, in that spirit, if a pioneer is one who at great personal risk and sacrifice makes the journey first and opens the way for us to follow after, would you consider who, in my humble opinion, is the greatest pioneer of all history? Late on Friday afternoon, after some six torturous hours hanging on the cross of Calvary, the Lord Jesus Christ utters these final words: "Father, it is finished. Thy will is done. Into thy hands I commend my spirit." And having said thus, the Savior of the world died. Now, sometime before dawn, on Sunday morning, the Lord returns in spirit to his body, and by the power of the Spirit of God, he raises that body from death and re-enters it, never again to be divided. The angel of the Lord descends and rolls back the sealed stone from the garden tomb, but Jesus has already left. As the signs of an impending sunrise became evident, Mary Magdalene and other women came to the tomb. They were greeted by angels who announced, "He is not here, for he is risen." A short time later, that same Mary is back at the tomb, this time alone and grieving. She supposes that someone has stolen the Lord's body. So inconceivable is the rising of someone from the dead, especially one whose body has been so thoroughly destroyed as was the Lord's, that the angel's words, "He is risen," just simply have not registered. The Lord comes behind Mary. She sees him, but does not recognize him. Supposing that he is the caretaker of that garden where the tomb lies, she asks him if he has any knowledge of where the body of the Lord has been taken. Then the Lord said, "Mary." Something about the tone and tenderness by which he spoke her name caused her to recognize him. She ran to embrace him. The Lord stopped her and sent her to tell the disciples what she had seen. Later that night, 10 of the 12 are gathered together, still skeptical of the many reports of the Lord's rising from the dead. As they are talking, the Master appears before them. So overwhelmed are they that they cannot believe their eyes for joy. Now, I don't believe it is accidental or incidental that in each case of the Lord's personal appearance after the resurrection, there was a dramatic emotional shift from deep pain and doubt to indescribable joy. Now, please consider. If the pioneer whose efforts affect the most people for the greatest good for the longest time deserves the greatest adoration, then I submit that the Lord Jesus is the greatest pioneer of them all. Literally, all our hopes, our dreams, our loves and joy for all eternity, our happiness here and hereafter, come because he went first and broke the bands of death. Oh, how great the importance to make these things known unto the inhabitants of the earth, that they may know that there is no flesh that can dwell in the presence of God, save it be through the merits, mercy, and grace of the Holy Messiah, who layeth down his life according to the flesh, and taketh it again by the power of the Spirit, that he may bring to pass the resurrection of the dead. My dear friends,
We may not understand it now, but someday I believe we will count his pioneering atonement and resurrection as one of the greatest gifts a generous God could ever have given.

0: The Sounds of Sunday and Ron Simmons with House of Freedom from Bonnie Egbert. Before that, Vanessa Joy sang his Eyes on the Sparrow, and Tim Gates sang What He Began from EFY 2008. The Glenn Rawson story was called Jesus the Pioneer, with scoring music from Merrill Jensen. 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We begin next hour with Brindy Quadra, Grace Parsons, and Camilla Turnbow singing Family Through the Ages. And now here's Stephen Perry on The Sounds of Sunday.
1: On today's Good Word, we're talking about working in teams and the trust that builds a relationship. You can only get so far alone. As humans, we love to collaborate, relying on each other both by necessity and by preference. But relying on more people sometimes means more chances for betrayal, reversing any good fortune that the teaming up has brought. That's why it's often easier to find a partner, just one person to rely on.

0: We're told of King Hezekiah, who ruled over the southern kingdom of Judah after the 10 tribes of the north had been scattered. Hezekiah lived in turbulent times. He constantly faced threats from outside his kingdom, threatening to tear apart Judah, just as had happened in the northern kingdom. But Hezekiah's impressive leadership preserved the people of God in the promised land for another generation. Not because of military might, but because of the partnership he cultivated with God. He trusted in the Lord God of Israel, so that after him was none like him among all the kings of Judah, nor any that were before him. For he clave to the Lord, and departed not from following him, but kept his commandments, which the Lord commanded Moses. And the Lord was with him, and he prospered whithersoever he went forth, and he rebelled against the king of Assyria, and served him not. Hezekiah proved that his strength was his faith in action. He transformed his understanding of God into an active trust that made him reliant on the Lord's arm. But that kind of dependency was essential for the responsibility he had as the leader of the Israelites. Hezekiah's trust never wavered, no matter what military force came from outside or even against the unrighteousness of his own people. Hezekiah stayed close to God. That trust didn't make his life easy, but it did give him the strength he needed to face down whatever challenges he met. The scriptures tell us that God was with Hezekiah, not because he was descended from a particular family, but because Hezekiah stuck with the Lord. Our relationship with God is much like any other relationship we work to develop in this life. It's not just a one-sided communication where we pelt heaven with all our requests and our anxiety. The connection between us and heaven has a give and take. We have nothing to offer the Lord but our will and our trust. But that's exactly what he wants from us. And in return, he promises to help us in exactly the way we most need help, as long as we exercise faith to back up our petitions. Trust is more than just a nice feeling that colors a relationship. Trust demands action and reciprocation from those involved in the partnership, each person loyal to the other in the context of their bond. Even when we don't receive constant guidance from God, we're still asked to stay loyal to him, maintaining those bonds even in the quiet times. And the more we trust in him, the more we can be our true selves, discovering who the Lord has always been able to see in us. And that's the good word.
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The Tabernacle Choir and Orchestra on the Sounds of Sunday with Holy, Holy, Holy. And we open the hour with Brendy Quadra, Grace Parsons, and Camilla Turnbull singing Family Through the Ages from Julie Turnbull. Next, Jenny Phillips sings Every Breath. And we thank you once again for joining us. It is written, out of Zion, the perfection of beauty, God hath shined. The 50th Psalm. Webster defines Zion as the ideal nation or society envisioned by Judaism. And the prophet Joseph describes Zion as the pure in heart. Doctrine and Covenants, section 97. In commemoration of Pioneer Day, this hour Glenn Rawson shares a related story of an old pioneer woman in search of Zion. Here on the Sounds of Sunday.

0: The Sounds of Sunday and Curtis Royer with The Water of the Jordan. Before that, Jason Lyle Black performed Beautiful Savior. This is Carl Watkins thanking you for listening. 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Next, Donny Osmond sings Whenever You're in Trouble. Then we'll hear from Glenn Rawson here on The Sounds of Sunday.
1: This is a moment to reflect on Christ's saving grace as Elder Clement M. Matswagotada teaches that the Savior can save all who come unto him.
2: Years ago, as I nervously walked up to speak at a state conference, my daughter, trying to calm my nerves, said, "Dad, don't worry about making a mistake. No one here will remember our long surname anyway." My surname, Matswagotada, is from Botswana. In my home language, it means getting out of a difficult situation or someone who can do hard things. And while I haven't always felt like I can do hard things, my surname is a reminder to me that the Savior can and will guide us through every season of life, especially through difficult times. We all need reminders like that throughout our mortal journey. As much as my surname has brought hope and resilience to my family, I rejoice even more in the name of Jesus Christ. For in and through his name, all who come unto him can be saved. Even as Jesus Christ invites us to always remember him and take upon ourselves his name, he also remembers us and knows each of us by name. In the Old Testament, the Lord taught Moses this assuring truth: "I know thee by name." In Eden's garden, he called Adam. At the empty tomb, he called Mary. On the road to Damascus, he called Saul, all by name. And he knows you, and he calls you by name too, from crowded cities to quiet villages. In whatever language you speak, he hears, sees, and knows you. He knows your joys, and he rejoices with you. He knows your sorrows, and he can succor and lift you. Because of his atonement, he knows your burdens, pain, and silent tears. Brothers and sisters, many carry quiet burdens: grief, illness, loneliness, anxiety, or prayers that seem unanswered. Others face conflict or isolation that few of us fully understand. When life feels unfair and confusing, in those dark moments when you are tempted to ask, "Oh God, where art thou?" please remember this powerful truth: he knows you.
1: That was an excerpt from Elder Clement M. Matswagotada's talk, "He Knows You by Name." This is a moment to reflect.
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0: Welcome back. From his album, What I Meant to Say, here's Donny Osmond on the Sounds of Sunday.

Any of you whose heart and home has been torn asunder by hate and anger will appreciate just how precious and rare is Zion. Hello, I'm Glenn Rossin, and just thank you. The Lord called his people Zion because they are of one heart and one mind and dwelt in righteousness. Zion, they are a people who are one in the love and doctrine of Christ, enjoying his peace and power. There is no earthly society closer to perfection than Zion. They are the love of heaven on earth. God and his prophets have been trying to frame Zion for more than 6,000 years. But before Zion can be built on our land and into our government, it must be established in our hearts and homes. Will it ever happen? Many years ago, there lived in Scotland a small but strong woman named Mary Murray. She wasn't even 5 feet tall. While still young, her beloved husband, James Murdoch, was killed in a mining accident, leaving her with 7 children to care for. Mary went to work, worked hard. They lived on oatmeal, potatoes, and salt. As the children grew, they hired out. And eventually, Mary and her family were able to build their own thatched roof cottage. They had none of the world's wealth, but they knew much love in that humble home. Then missionaries came and taught the family the gospel of Jesus Christ. Some of the children immigrated to the United States. Finally, in 1856, at the age of 74, wee Granny Murdoch set out on the 6,000-mile trek to Zion. For 6 weeks, she endured the hardships of ocean travel, followed by a trip across the country to Iowa City by rail. Then in late July, wee Granny began the last leg of the journey to Zion with the Martin Handcart Company. That was late in the season. And because it was late, they walked to their very limits each day, which eventually became too much for her frail body. And at Chimney Rock, Nebraska, on October 2nd, 1856, wee Granny Murdoch lay on the prairie, breathing her last. "Tell John," she said, speaking of her son, "I died with my face toward Zion." And there they buried her beside the trail. Mary Murray Murdoch died believing that she did not make it to Zion. But when wee Granny set her heart on being one with the Lord and his people, she was already there. The word diligent is used often in Scripture. It means to be constant and persistent in our efforts to accomplish something. Now, if you would know the Savior's peace in your heart, in your home, your community, and your nation, do as did wee Granny. Set your face toward Zion and be diligent and determined to the last end. It is the only way we will obtain it. Is it worth the journey? It is. I promise.

0: The Sounds of Sunday and Jake Rau with His Love from EFY 2004. Before that, McKenna Hickson sang Peace in Christ, the 2018 youth theme. The Tabernacle Choir and Orchestra performed Shenandoah, and Michelle Bear and Jordan Bluth sang the Pilgrim Song. The Glenn Rawson story was called Wee Granny, with scoring music from Sam Carden's Bring Them In. 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Please stay tuned. Next, Jerrica Jameson sings Believe as we begin next hour here on the Sounds of Sunday. We have been advised by our prophets to get a food storage for several decades for the challenging times ahead. Frozen food lasts indefinitely or until we lose power. 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
1: Setting the tone for your Sabbath day, we thank you for joining us once again on this Sunday before Pioneer Day. This is Carl Watkins. These are the sounds of Sunday.

0: The Tabernacle Choir and Orchestra on the Sounds of Sunday, and I Will Sing with the Spirit. And we open the hour with Jerrica Jameson singing Believe from Carrie Yost. And we thank you once again for joining us. The Apostle James taught, What doth it profit, my brethren, though a man say he hath faith and hath not works? Can faith save him? Even so, faith, if it hath not works, is dead, being alone. James chapter 2. From this we know that our good works validate our faith, and without good works, faith is a lie. In observance of Pioneer Day, this hour Glenn Rawson shares a related story of a pioneer man whose works validated his faith, here on the Sounds of Sunday. Next, Dan Curtis and his daughter Victoria sing Leaving Heaven. Dan tells us the story behind the song.
1: People ask me all the time if that song's real, if that experience really happened, and the short answer is no, it didn't. But the long answer is that something did, and something happened to cause us to realize there was another child out there, and she needed to come, and she wanted to come to our family. And the name Cheyenne Emily was very pronounced in both my wife's mind and mine. So the song was actually written before we even thought of having a child. The voice on the song is Cheyenne's older sister, Victoria. She was only 11 when we recorded that. A really interesting thing happened the day that Cheyenne was born. The nurses took her and cleaned her up and handed her back to her mother. And then Alita started talking to her, and this baby, who was no more than minutes old, pushed herself back off of her mother's chest and looked up at her because she recognized her voice. It was the most amazing thing that I'd ever seen.
2: Daddy,

leaving heaven now to come to earth to be with you. And will you tell my mommy that I love her too? And someday soon, I'll be with you.

0: The Sounds of Sunday and Joanne Frechette Perry with Gentle Savior from Janice Capperi. Before that, Trevor Brent Taylor performed We Thank Thee, O God, for a Prophet and Come Thou Fount. This is Carl Watkins. 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And please invite your family and friends along anywhere in the world by listening online. Next, Debbie West Coon sings There Are Angels About You, followed by Glenn Rawson on The Sounds of Sunday.
1: This is a moment to reflect on the way back to our heavenly home, as Elder Ulysses Soros teaches that Jesus Christ is our surest path.
2: The Savior teaches that He is the true, trusted, an essential source of spiritual nourishment for our souls. Through Him, we receive strength beyond our own to not only survive the challenge of life, but to grow and thrive. Through Him becomes more hopeful and more joyful, and the fruits of the Spirit are manifested in us. Abiding in Christ is not an occasional or casual act. It is a constant, conscious, and sacred choice. It is allowing His holy teachings to abide in us, elevating our thoughts and governing our words in every setting, including the digital spaces where we so often interact, and purifying and consecrating our actions unto Him. It is choosing to listen to His voice and the voice of His servants and follow what they teach above all the enticing voices of the world. Abiding in Christ does not remove the burdens of life, but through His grace they are made lighter, and our hearts are strengthened by the comfort and peace He promises. As we place ourselves in His loving care and take upon us His yoke, we receive the spiritual power to endure and overcome the trials, weaknesses, and sorrows of mortality, burdens often too heavy to bear without His redeeming help and healing influence. We live in a world filled with many voices, voices that relentlessly seek our attention and offer persuasive messages and invitations. Some speak with influence and are well-intentioned in their desire to promote goodness. Others are attractive in appearance, but lack substance. Still others are misleading and may even appear to be connected to Christ and His gospel. Over time, many of these voices grow into tangled vines, rooted in popular philosophies and spread through various forms of media. Only our Redeemer can truly redeem us. He is the way, the truth, and the life of the world. His way is the path that leads to happiness in this life and eternal life in the world to come.
1: That was an excerpt from Elder Ulysses Soros' talk, Jesus Christ, the True Vine. This is a moment to reflect.
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0: Welcome back. From her album, Prince of Peace, here's Debbie West Coon on the Sounds of Sunday.

Welcome to the Sounds of Sunday. This is Glenn Rawson. I don't suppose that I'm alone when I say that sometimes life gets pretty difficult. And I also have learned from past experience that when life seems difficult, sometimes it helps to hear about someone who's had it a little rougher than you. So with that in mind, may I share a story of a pioneer by the name of Stillman Pond. Stillman Pond and his family were among the last to leave Nauvoo in September of 1846. Having already endured much persecution and harassment from enemies, the Pond family was ultimately driven from their home at the point of a bayonet. Without adequate preparation for their trek, they left without proper food, clothing, and shelter. Across Iowa, they journeyed, and it was fraught with almost unimaginable suffering and heartache. Snow came early to Iowa Territory that year, making travel even that much more difficult. Weakened from trudging through the deep snow, Stillman's pregnant wife, Maria, who had already been afflicted with consumption, then contracted malaria. She, along with every member of her family, suffered greatly from this sickness. Bowed with grief and aching from the pain and fever of malaria, Maria could no longer walk. Amidst these grim circumstances, she gave birth to twin boys. They both died only a few days later. The deaths of these children coming across the plains from Nauvoo to winter quarters were only the beginning of the sacrifice and trials of Stillman Pond. With all of the members of the Pond family now sick with malaria, Stillman, who was himself unable to walk or even sit up, lay on his stomach in the bed of his wagon, bracing himself with one arm and extending his other over the dashboard to hold the reins. He drove his team the last 150 miles. On the 16th of October, 1846, they arrived at winter quarters. During that winter, the Pond family continued to suffer. In the space of 5 days, three more children died. A sixth died a few weeks later. Laura Jane Pond, age 14, died of chills and fever on December 2nd, 1846. Harriet M. Pond, age 11, died with chills on December the 4th. Abigail A. Pond, age 18, died with chills on December the 7th. Lyman Pond, age 6, died with chills and fever on January 15th, 1847. Having survived the heartache of burying all her children, the hardships of the trek across Iowa, and the hunger and privations of a long, hard winter, Stillman's beloved wife, Maria, finally succumbed to her sickness on May 17th at winter quarters. Yet despite all of this, Stillman Pond journeyed onward, arriving in the Salt Lake Valley in the early fall of 1847. His testimony of the gospel, his faith in the Lord Jesus Christ, and the fire of the covenant that burned in his soul gave him the strength to go on. My dear friends, may it be so with us.

The Tabernacle Choir and Orchestra on the Sounds of Sunday with Come Come Ye Saints. Now here are Jenny Jordan Frogley and George Dyer.

0: The Sounds of Sunday and Inside Out with I'm Trying to Be Like Jesus. Before that, Felicia Sorensen sang I Walk by Faith from the Best of Janis Kapperi. And Jenny Jordan Frogley and George Dyer sang The Prayer. The Glenn Rawson story was called Stillman Pond, with scoring music from Paul Cardall's Hymns, Piano Solos. 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Please pray for our leaders, pray for our Constitution, and pray for the return of our Savior to bring eternal peace to this troubled world. Please stay tuned. We begin next hour with Kristen Overton and I Still Believe here on The Sounds of Sunday.
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music and the spoken word with the Tabernacle Choir and Orchestra at Temple Square. 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

0: Coming up on History of the Saints.
1: God is often associated in medieval times as the architect. For us in our theology, this belief that as God is, man can become, offers the idea of building worlds and having an opportunity to create your own place in the eternities. That all starts on earth when you build practically and efficiently and with consideration of good principles or order.
2: Welcome to History of the Saints with your host, Glenn Rawson.

0: the Latter-day Saints first came out here to the West, it was their intention to build the kingdom of God on the earth. Now, the key word there is build. All throughout that pioneer period, they built all manner of buildings, from the most mundane and functional to the most grand and beautiful. And those buildings were, and in many cases still are, a unique blend of form and function that set the Latter-day Saints apart. This episode of History of the Saints begins our story of the buildings of Zion.
1: LDS architecture is sometimes the only record we have of a people. Most people don't leave behind records. They don't leave photographs. They don't leave diaries. But everybody leaves behind a building. And as you go into these people's homes and go into the places where they worshiped, you can see what their lives were like. You can see what they thought about the world. And you can even see a little bit about what they believed and how they interacted with the church. So buildings really are records of these people and their approach to the world they were living in.
2: Architecture, like all of the arts, can give unique kind of reflection on the culture and the background of the people who create it. So it's been interesting for me to look at the history of our people as seen through their artistic endeavors. And there's been no place, yes, particularly in pioneer times, where so much work was done by so many people as with architecture. Mormon architecture really begins with only a few buildings before the Exodus West. The first real Mormon building is the Kirtland Temple, which was built during the 1830s. And like many Mormon buildings, it is a mixture of traditional architectural elements and forms and new ideas. The Kirtland Temple was really a sacred multi-purpose building. It was a meeting house, an educational center, and the offices for church headquarters. All of those functions were included in it. And the way the building was laid out reflected that complicated program. A lot of those ideas got carried forth into Nauvoo, where the Nauvoo Temple was, of course, the most important building that was built. It added several layers of new use from the Kirtland Temple. In the basement, there was now a baptismal font on the back of 12 oxen, first a wooden one and then a stone one, which was a place for proxy baptisms for the dead, a new doctrine that had been introduced by Joseph Smith during this period. Then in the attic story, which was made larger, it was subdivided into different areas with curtains to allow what Mormons call the endowment, kind of a progressive educational ceremony where people go from section to section and learn about the meaning of life on earth and the promise of eternal life in the heavens.
3: I think we Mormons can be described as interested in order and followed by authority. And so for us, order is a religious concept that we follow. And when things are in order, God is with us and it expresses our success.
2: Of course, the pioneers who came out to the West had to begin building in a complete wilderness, a place where there were no structures.
3: We had this idea that we could create our own world and our own kingdom. We knew, however, that we needed to make it such that people would come and be drawn towards it. And so this whole idea of figuring out where Ensign Peak is and where the temple is, and that every street would be orderly and would go to a certain point and then another settlement would occur, all that had to be set in place and made so that immediately people would understand and believe that this was Zion and that we've come to the right place. When you come to Salt Lake City and you see it laid out, it becomes the Plat of Zion. That's the background. Then you have this desire for a strong sense of accomplishment and permanence. If we were creating a church that was inspired of God and unique in a restoration, it should not, I think as Brigham Young would say, spring out of one of those well-trodden traditions architecturally.
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3: Historians say there's a big donut hole in Western history. There's the Mormons in the center, and then the whole Western experience in Colorado and Nevada and Arizona, all the cowboys and Indians occurred there, and that somehow the Mormons were not part of the West. Well, it was not an accident that we're often avoided in the Western narrative, and that is because the prevailing sense of order that Mormons brought to bear on the landscape.
2: Brigham Young, within the first few days, chose the prime site for the temple to be the center of the new city of Zion, and then laid out the city in big square blocks based on the plan that Joseph Smith had originally created for Zion in Missouri. And then he added something that had only been suggested in Nauvoo, which was every 9 blocks in Salt Lake City were set aside as a ward. Nauvoo had been divided into wards, which were political divisions. And then to serve the needs of the poor, a bishop had been appointed in each of those political divisions. But right from the start in Salt Lake, it was clear that these were to be ecclesiastical divisions as well as political divisions. There was a bishop in every ward, and every ward began building almost immediately a simple meeting house.
1: So they would move to a new settlement, and they would usually build a little log structure. And this little log structure would be church, school, town hall, community hall, and anything else you could think of. And sometimes this would be inside the fort or a little standalone building somewhere else in the community. But almost every Mormon community you would go in, you would see this little log structure that hosted everything. Over time, as the community would grow, they'd start separating functions out. So perhaps the little log structure would stay the schoolhouse, and the town hall would become another building somewhere else.
2: As new programs of the church and different groups began forming to meet, like the Relief Society, for instance, they would build a separate building instead of an attached building. So many Mormon communities had a Relief Society hall. Then the Relief Society started storing grain to deal with the poor and so forth. And so they would build a Relief Society granary. And then they thought they had need of a social hall for dances and theatricals. So many communities built a social hall that was an amusement hall that was a separate building from the chapel. And so sometimes there was a little complex of buildings. The 10th Ward was a good example. The 10th Ward had this early 1870s brick church, and then some distance away from it was a schoolhouse that was built a decade or so later.
1: As they move away from these log buildings, they get to decide, what are we going to build with? Do we build with stone? Do we build with logs? Do we build a frame building? Do we build with adobe? And depending on where you lived would help decide your building material. In a place like Pine Valley, wood is plentiful, and so they built lots of frame buildings and other kind of milled lumber buildings because they could get a lot of it. In Farmington, there was a ton of rock, and so they built a lot of their little churches and homes and everything out of this rock. In Salt Lake, adobe was really all they had available to them, and so a lot of the early buildings in Salt Lake are out of adobe because that's the easiest thing they could get their hands on. And so you have all these different materials available depending on where you lived. And in early Utah, there were craftsmen everywhere. A good portion of the community knew how to build. They were stonemasons, they were carpenters, they were blacksmiths. So anywhere you went, you could find somebody to help you build whatever type of structure you needed.
5: Salt Lake City was the center place, the headquarters. And so, of course, buildings there took on a different function and style.
1: Because Salt Lake was both headquarters of the state and headquarters of the church, there was a lot of mixing between functions in these buildings. You could have the church architect designing a building that would be a church building on Sunday and a state building during the week. And this is even playing out in Brigham Young's own family. Truman O. Angel, who was church architect, designs Brigham Young's house. And he builds it in the Greek Revival style, a really popular style for democracy in the late 19th century. So in Salt Lake City, there's this interesting interplay of what's Mormon architecture and what isn't Mormon architecture. Because in the early years of the settlement, it was all the same theme. Mormons built it, Mormons worshipped in it, Mormons did their government work in it, and it didn't really matter because everybody was part of the same faith. But as non-members start arriving in the Salt Lake Valley, they then have to start dealing with this issue of what is church and what is state in its architecture.
3: One of the first buildings designed was the social hall. Simple little Greek Revival building, two levels, hall up above, multi-purpose. That's another feature of early Mormon architecture. You know, you can't build a sanctuary specific to church meeting houses because it's got to be used too as a meeting place for civic issues and school and whatever else. But the social hall was, as I understand it, one of the first theaters west of the Mississippi. And so again, that demonstrates the kind of commitment that culture has in Mormon life.
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1: The genesis of this unique Mormon architecture is congregations really asking, what should these buildings look like? From the outside, they could be almost any town in America. They're fairly standard buildings. And for members of the church, they're then asking, what makes the Mormon? Is it because it's built of stone? Is it built of wood? Is it the style? If you go straight from style, we have run the full history of architectural design in the U.S. We have very plain buildings, and we have very modern buildings that are all Mormon. And I think what it comes down to for Mormon architecture is function, that we design our rostrums just a little bit differently than everybody else, and that makes it Mormon. We do a little tweak to the floor plan here and there to make it a little more Mormon. Or we build function-specific buildings. We'll build the Bishop's Storehouse, which is a very Mormon building, or a Relief Society Hall. And those function-specific buildings help define Mormon architecture more than any particular style or ornament that you find on a building.
7: Is there a Latter-day Saint style in architecture? Well, I don't think so. I've looked at a lot of buildings. I see definite stamp of Latter-day Saint function in buildings. So we design buildings around certain needs of those buildings that tell you something about who we are as a people, about our culture, about our most sacred worship spaces. But the design of the buildings really follow trends in architecture throughout time.
2: Mormon architecture has always been a mixture of the styles of the time, of the culture that's around, but always selected very carefully. I think Mormons have always felt closer to the more austere Puritan and Protestant tradition. Many Mormons were Methodists before they became Mormons, so the simpler kind of Protestant architecture. But there were many times along the way when they really tried to elaborate it with some Mormon details. For instance, on the outside of the Salt Lake Temple, there are carvings that represent the sun, moon, and stars, which represent Mormon theology.
7: When that building was dedicated, William Ward, who was an assistant architect on that project, said that Truman O. Angell intended to design a unique building. And in many ways, he did. There are elements of some Gothic architecture in that building. There are elements of some medieval architecture. There's elements of what we call Romanesque architecture. So there are bits and pieces of many different styles, so that building in many ways stands unique. But were the Latter-day Saints developing a style of their own when it comes to architecture? It doesn't seem to be.
2: In the Salt Lake Temple, even as they were imitating some of the very elaborate late Victorian interior decoration, the church commissioned Tiffany & Company, the most prestigious interior design and stained glass manufacturers in America, to create a stained glass window of the First Vision. So they use the traditional Christian form of the stained glass window, but they have our saints in the subject matter of the window.
0: So now the distinction. The Latter-day Saints did not create their own unique architectural style. They borrowed from the existing traditions of the day and then embellished those with features adapted to the function for which the building was needed. Now, even at that, is there any one architectural style that represents a Mormon building?
1: In the 1850s, there began to be this question of what is Mormon architecture? And we haven't even answered that today. Style is changing, function is changing as the needs of the church evolve. A meeting house built in the 1850s really couldn't be built today because of how we use the church. All of the spaces in it have evolved and changed, and we're still trying to define what is a Mormon building. The idea that Brigham Young knew in the 1850s what Mormon architecture was going to look like, I don't know if he would agree with that. The buildings that Brigham was building in the 1850s are very different than the buildings he built in the 1870s. The Salt Lake Temple is very different than St. George Temple, and the styles will continue to evolve as we still try to address what Mormon buildings really should look like. I think some people think there's a standard Mormon meeting house style because there are so many of them in the same style. We're building so many right now, but that's just sheer numbers. If you look at the full history of Mormon meeting house styles, we have run the full gamut. You have everything from buildings in southern Utah that are as plain and pioneer as you can get, and you have buildings in Idaho that are as streamlined and modern as you can get, and everything in between. And this style will continue to change. Who knows where we're going to be in 20 years because of how architecture is shifting and changing. If you look at the full history of Mormon design, you can't identify a single style as being Mormon because we have just a little bit of everything out there.
2: One of the most widely known and appreciated buildings from the Mormon pioneer period is the Salt Lake Tabernacle. The domed building that we know so well was the second tabernacle built on Temple Square. The earlier one was an adobe building in the corner that was torn down when the assembly hall was built. But the both buildings were there together for a short time. The old tabernacle from the start wasn't nearly big enough. It could accommodate 2,500 people, which was not nearly enough. In fact, they started moving the meetings back outside again because larger crowds than that would come to attend meetings. So they needed a bigger building. Now, in 1863, they began planning for the new tabernacle. Now, this is still years before the Transcontinental Railway comes through. So trying to build a building that would accommodate, at the time they were saying 10,000 people, that would be a good deal too crowded for us today. But to build a building of large enough to accommodate that enormous a crowd with no supporting columns in the middle, a complete vaulted space, was a very ambitious engineering feat to undertake when you did not have access to modern construction materials.
1: I think Brigham Young would say the Salt Lake Tabernacle was designed for both its form and its function. And when I look at the tabernacle, I see things that probably other people don't see. I look at that building and compare it to like a great European cathedral. And in a cathedral, you know where you enter. You know where the regular congregants enter and you know where the leaders enter. But you walk at the Salt Lake Tabernacle and every door is the same. The common people enter the same door as the prophet, and everybody is equal when they're inside the building. There's really no good way to differentiate between space, and that building is really built to hear the prophet. Everything in that building is designed so people can see him, so the acoustics are perfect, and that you can fit as many people into the building as you can. Because the prophet really needs to be heard. And if the church could have spent a lot of money on making that a beautiful building, but in the end, they needed a building that people could hear and people could see and people could connect with the prophets and the leaders of the church.
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0: In this episode of History of the Saints, we've established then that the Latter-day Saint pioneers came west to build something special, a Zion society, that the Holy Temple would be the center of that civilization, and that even though they did not create their own unique architectural style, still, they created very unique buildings. They built for permanence. They built for worship. They built for the glory of God. And that's where we begin next week.
2: I think you really could say that the church had never found a better man than Truman Angel. He had been absolutely faithful with what must have been very frustrating and tedious things. And of course, nobody appreciates the architect until after the building is finished, and he's lucky if they remember him then.
0: In our next episode of History of the Saints, the great builders and buildings of Zion. I'm Glenn Rawson, and we'll see you then.
9: Scholars for this episode of History of the Saints include Emily Utt, Paul Anderson, Brad Westwood, and Jenny Lund.
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1: Welcome once again, and thanks for making us a part of your Sabbath day. This is Carl Watkins. You're listening to the Sounds of Sunday.

The Tabernacle Choir and Orchestra on the Sounds of Sunday, and I Know That My Redeemer Lives. And we open the hour with Christian Overton and a great new song called I Still Believe from Christian Overton and Jeff Siemens. Next, Rich Gibbons sings I Feel the Answer from Free to Choose. And we thank you once again for tuning in. Jesus said, And ye shall be hated of all men for my name's sake. But he that shall endure unto the end, the same shall be saved. Mark chapter 13. In observance of Pioneer Day, we remember the great persecution of our pioneer ancestors that was rooted in hatred and misunderstanding, and the great sacrifices of the pioneers that preserved the restored gospel. This hour, Glenn Rawson shares the story of one such pioneer here on the Sounds of Sunday.

0: Sounds of Sunday and Ashley Hess with Worth of Souls from Paul Cardall. Before that, Paul Cardall performed Great is Thy Faithfulness. This is Carl Watkins thanking you for listening. 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Next, Becky Willard sings Refiner of My Soul, followed by Glenn Rawson on The Sounds of Sunday.
1: This is a moment to reflect on the distance between us and Christ, as Brother David J. Wonderly encourages us to develop a stronger relationship with Christ in order to get through the hard times.
2: Keeping Jesus Christ with you requires intentional daily worship. You keep him with you as you reverently, with real intent, kneel and pray to the Father in the name of Jesus Christ. You keep him with you as you study the scriptures daily. As you do, he will guide you through your mists of darkness. You keep Jesus Christ with you as you exercise faith in him, trust him, and turn to him in sincere daily repentance. You keep Jesus Christ with you as you are willing to live your covenants every day and renew them every week. My young brothers and sisters, it is that simple. Abiding with him eases your burdens. Walking with him shapes your character and helps you become even as he is. It brings you real and lasting joy. President Oaks was asked, if there was one phrase, one scripture, or one image that you would want members of the church to carry with them right now, as you begin this prophetic ministry, what would it be? To which our prophet responded, Jesus Christ is the way. My dear young friends, may we continue together to walk with Jesus Christ, even in our most difficult moments, when we question our worth, doubt our capabilities, or question our faith, when we feel that we are alone, when the weight of life's challenges sends us backwards. May we hold strong to our resolve to keep him with us. Let us allow the Savior to ease our burdens. Allow him to help remove the rocks of addiction and the weight of our sorrows. Let him contend with those who would contend with us. Let him cleanse us from our sins again and again, and yes, even again. Let him move the mountains before us and change the course of the powerful rivers in our lives that carry us away from him. Jesus Christ is not the weight. He is our relief. He is our strength. He is the way.
1: That was an excerpt from Brother David J. Wonderly's talk, Jesus Christ is not our burden. He is our relief. This is a moment to reflect.
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0: Welcome back from Suzanne Hodson. Here's Becky Willard on The Sounds of Sunday.

Welcome. I'm Glenn Ross, and thank you for being with us. It was October 1846 when word reached Garden Grove, Iowa, that Nauvoo the Beautiful had fallen, and the last of the Latter-day Saints had been driven from the city. Those beleaguered people were forced into and then across the Mississippi River and were now huddled, starving and suffering on the west bank of the great river. Notwithstanding, they were refugees themselves. Some 170 miles away, Lumen Andrus Shirtliff and a group of men from Garden Grove pulled together wagons and teams and set out to rescue their stranded brethren on the river. Lumen was elected the captain of the company. October 18th, 1846, Lumen set out for the river, leaving behind a pregnant wife, due to deliver at any time. He recorded that 75 cents was all the expense money raised to accomplish a journey of 340 miles round trip. They went out about 150 miles. They ran out of money and supplies and were forced to stop and work for a time to obtain the means to make it the rest of the way to the Mississippi and the poor camp. When they arrived, Lumen described the plight of the poor camp as follows. Quote, "I came to the camp of the poor, sick, and persecuted saints. Many places where there had been camps were now desolate and without inhabitants. In others, a ragged blanket or quilt laid over a few sticks or brush comprised all the house a whole family owned on earth. The occupants lay stretched on the ground, either sick or dying. Others, perhaps a little better off, had a few boards laid up on something. More were sick than well." Continuing, Lumen said, "I spent the first day in learning their circumstances and ascertaining who it was my duty to take away, as I could not take them all. And I learned that we were the last company that could be there this fall. I made up my mind to take the poorest of the poor and the sickest of the sick." After making preparations as best he could, Lumen and his company prepared to leave. It was October 31st. 1846. He loaded some 60 people and all they owned into the wagons. Most of those taking flight were sick. Lumen recorded this. "All the provisions put together would have made only one good meal, and we were now about to start in November with this poor sick company on a journey of 170 miles through an uncivilized and mostly uninhabited wilderness. I felt like crying, 'Oh God, help us,' as we left. I looked back and saw a few weeping saints left behind. How to live through the winter, I knew not, but God knew." 2 weeks later, Lumen Andrus Shirtliff and company arrived in Garden Grove, having accomplished a journey of 340 miles without means, he said. Lumen's wife, Altamira, gave birth to a son while he was away bringing in the poor saints. Jesus said, "By this shall all men know that ye are my disciples, if ye have love one to another. Greater love, he also said, hath no man than this, that a man lay down his life for his friends."

0: The sounds of Sunday and Vicky Pankey Taylor with This Is a Story from the LDS Super Hits of the 80s. Before that, the Tabernacle Choir and Orchestra performed Our Savior's Love. The Glenn Rawson story was called Lumen Andrus Shirtliff, with scoring music from Jenny Bangeter Larson, Lead Thou Me On. 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Please stay tuned. We begin next hour with Clotilde Bonner of the Bonner Family and Casey Elliott of Gentry singing It Is Well With My Soul. And now here's Steve Perry on The Sounds of Sunday.
1: Today on The Good Word, we're talking about places and things with multiple uses and many reasons behind them. I didn't go to a lot of sporting events growing up, so it took me a while to realize that stadiums have multiple purposes. You can attend a basketball game one week, then go back to the very same building the next week for a concert. And one time, it turned into an ice rink for hockey. So it took me a little bit of time, but I realized that the same building could hold all of these same events deliberately multi-purpose. Many events and situations, not just an object or a location, can have multiple purposes. After Elisha returned from taking on the mantle of Elijah and that responsibility as God's prophet, Elisha was met by men from Jericho seeking a miracle. Though the land should have been able to support their city, there was no water. In 2 Kings chapter 2, Elisha performed his first miracle as the prophet, saving them temporally and teaching spiritually. And he said, "Bring me a new cruse and put salt therein." And they brought it to him. And he went forth unto the spring of waters and cast the salt in there and said, "Thus saith the Lord, I have healed these waters. There shall not be from thence any more death or barren land." So the waters were healed unto this day, according to the saying of Elisha, which he spake. This was Elisha's first big public act as prophet. The people of Jericho had a very simple problem with no water. Elisha's solution was equally straightforward. He brought forth water from barren springs. The need for water is fundamental. All of us in mortality need it to survive. Elisha's use of the Lord's power for a worldly problem, a temporal problem, was completely appropriate. To God, there's no difference between spiritual and physical needs. But Elisha's miracle has a deeper meaning than just fresh water. Centuries before Jesus Christ would perform his own miracles, the prophets of God were teaching the people how to recognize their coming Savior. The New Testament writers devoted a lot of space on the page to how the Savior had been predicted in earlier scriptures, often pointing out symbols that refer to the Redeemer. No particular writer used this miracle of Elisha's to provide evidence of the coming Savior, but some of those same symbols apply. For example, salt typically makes water less useful for humans, but Elisha used it to heal the waters. Jesus used salt as a metaphor during his ministry to refer to his disciples preparing the world for his coming, just as he calls himself the water of life. The water in Elisha's miracle restored the land, but only once the salt had been added to that barren spring. The Lord's work is a collaboration between heaven and earth, and the people of God prepare the way for the coming of the Lord, who does the real work of restoring life to the earth and her inhabitants. Of course, that's just one interpretation of this miracle. It could simply be the record of a mighty work by one of God's prophets, with no deeper meaning than that. But the scriptures reward looking closely at what might seem to be a simple story on the surface. The Word of God has been studied for centuries by millions, but continue to have messages for us living today. One passage might mean something different today than it did yesterday, which is just one reason why God's people have been asked to study His Word continually. The more we learn about God, the more we find meaning in His many purposes, both for the earth and for us. And that's the good word.
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1: Setting the tone for your Sabbath day, we thank you once again for joining us. This is Carl Watkins. You're listening to the Sounds of Sunday.

The Tabernacle Choir and Orchestra on the Sounds of Sunday with Bound for the Promised Land. And we open the hour with Clotilde Bonner of the Bonner Family and Casey Elliott of Gentry singing It Is Well With My Soul. Next, Lenny Ursula sings When He Whispers from J. Steinergert's Cornerstone. And we thank you once again for joining us. The Savior said, This is my commandment, that ye love one another as I have loved you. Greater love hath no man than this, that a man lay down his life for his friends. John chapter 15. We think of this passage regarding our soldiers and others who have given their lives for us. And although death may not be sure or intentional, these words of love still apply. This hour, Glenn Rawson shares a related story from our pioneers here on the Sounds of Sunday.

0: The Sounds of Sunday and Aitana Alapa Yefet Bustos and Ashley Hess with the 2024 youth theme, We'll Bring the World. Before that, Thomas L. Schimmick performed Did You Think to Pray. This is Carl Watkins thanking you for listening. 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Next, Amy Whitcomb sings He Said I Will Be Your Light, followed by Glenn Rawson on The Sounds of Sunday.
1: This is a moment to reflect on God's magnificence as Elder Gerard Cossé shares how our Heavenly Father watches with great care over each individual soul.
2: And O'Neill A. Maxwell added that the God who governs galaxies also guides our personal lives. God is in the details. He knows and loves each and all of mankind. I bear witness of this truth. God and His Son, Jesus Christ, love all, and they love each. While studying scriptures in English, I noticed dozens of verses in which the words all and each or every appear together. For example, we learn in Mosiah, He, speaking of the Lord, remembereth every creature of His creating, and He will make Himself manifest to all. The word all speaks to the universal reach of God's love. The word each or every testifies of His power to care for each individual soul. This dual reality is most clearly manifested in Jesus Christ's atonement. All sons and daughters of God, without exception, will receive a full opportunity to access its supernal blessings. Yet, it is a remarkably intimate gift, tailored to each individual's needs and applied to one person at a time. As disciples of Jesus Christ, we bear witness of Him whenever we share His love with all around us and help it take root in each person we meet. To love all and to love each are not two different kinds of love, but the same divine love expressed on two scales, one expansive enough to embrace the whole world and the other personal enough to notice a single individual with unique needs, circumstances, and life story.
1: That was an excerpt from Elder Gerard Cossé's talk, Love All, Love Each. This is a moment to reflect.
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0: Welcome back. From Vivian Lane, here's Amy Whitcomb on the Sounds of Sunday.

I'm Glenn Rawson, and thank you for joining us. October 23rd, 1856. The Willie Handcart Company was camped at the base of Rocky Ridge, Wyoming. They had just passed a cold and miserable night in the snow. If they had slept at all, it would have been because of sheer exhaustion. Starving, weak, and chilled, they now faced what would be their greatest trial yet. They would have 15 miles to cover that day to get over that exposed summit to shelter at Rock Creek Hollow. Slogging through knee-deep snow and into the face of a howling northwest wind that dropped wind chill below zero and pierced them through, it would take some of the company more than 20 hours to reach Rock Creek, and some would not make it at all, their bodies lying stiff and frozen along the road. Though the rescuers had found them, there were only six wagons that accompanied them. Only the sickest could ride. At one point, Rocky Ridge climbs 700 feet in 2 miles. It is a steep hike under the best of conditions, and they had to keep walking or die. Archibald MacPhail was given charge of the people in his tent. He made it over Rocky Ridge to Rock Creek and took inventory of his charges. As was the case with so many in their weakened state, one woman had lagged behind and was unaccounted for. Rather than stay in the relative security of the sheltered camp, Archibald felt it was his duty to go back and find her. Notwithstanding his own weakness and exhaustion, he cheerfully set out to find her. 4 miles back along the trail on the far side of Strawberry Creek, he found her. He pleaded with her to come, but she refused to cross that icy stream. She would stay there and die. Archibald crossed the frozen stream and picked the woman up, but as he crossed the stream, he fell through the ice and was soaked to the waist. By the time he reached camp, his clothes were frozen to him and he was deeply chilled. There was no fire for him. The men in camp were too weak and exhausted to go in search of firewood. With no warm food or drink, Archibald was put to bed under a handcart. The wind blew strong through the night and overturned the handcart 3 times. By morning, he was burning with fever. As they broke camp and moved on, Archibald was loaded in the sick wagon. He would not walk again. Finally, just outside of present-day Evanston, Wyoming, Jane MacPhail sat by her husband's side in the wagon as he quietly slipped away. A small tallow candle burned, and Jane prayed the candle would last until Archibald's mortal sufferings ended. Finally, the candle flickered out at the same moment her husband breathed his last. He was 39 years of age. If by the grace of God, we are given stewardship over someone else, I hope this story serves as a reminder. Don't forget them.

0: The Sounds of Sunday and Julie D'Acevedo with Masterpiece. Before that, 3-2-U sang Help Them, The Angels Cry. And Felicia Sorensen sang The Olive Tree from the Book of Mormon video soundtrack. The Glenn Rawson story was called Archibald MacPhail, with scoring music from Paul Cardall's Ephraim's Rescue, Life and Death. 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Please stay tuned. Next, Kristen Bodine-Scott sings Choose His Way as we begin next hour. And now here's Stephen Perry on The Sounds of Sunday.
1: Today in The Good Word, we're talking about the ranking of our priorities and the identity of false gods. After centuries of rule under judges and kings, the people of Israel split into two separate kingdoms. The northern kingdom of Israel ignored the warnings of the prophets and became lost spiritually, without guidance to preserve them in an ever-shifting world. Soon the 10 tribes of the northern kingdom were scattered, which left the kingdom of Judah to the south in fear that the same thing might happen to them. Hezekiah, the king of Judah, knew that his own people weren't as strong spiritually as they could have been. The people of God were surrounded on all sides by other people worshiping false gods, and that worship of idols had seeped into their own culture. Facing both a spiritual threat and a physical one through the Assyrians, Hezekiah turned to the only source of strength he knew he could count on. In 2 Kings 19, he seeks help from God to face the coming threat. Of a truth, Lord, the kings of Assyria have destroyed the nations and their lands, and have cast their gods into the fire, for they were no gods but the work of men's hands, wood and stone. Therefore they've destroyed them. Now therefore, O Lord our God, I beseech thee, save thou us out of his hand, that all the kingdoms of the earth may know that thou art the Lord God, even thou only. No matter how impressive the victories of the Assyrians were, or how visually stunning their idols were, they had no power, not like the power that backed the people of God. Anyone else could have looked at the writing on the wall and seen changing times as proof that it was time for the Israelites to abandon their traditions. They didn't have a huge military strength, and their neighbors to the north had been defeated. Their culture was being overrun by an outside influence. But Hezekiah remained faithful. Even if the world was facing the opposite direction, he knew where the Israelite strength came from. The idols were powerless creations of human hands. Hezekiah was relying on something eternal. In the ancient world, without much understanding of the scientific method, the only explanations of how the world worked came from people listening to other people. While there are a great number of wise people in the world, and it's worth listening to them, humanity can only build upon itself. That's a shaky foundation to begin with. To find knowledge that could truly preserve and lift them, the people of God had to look beyond earthly knowledge. It's easier than ever these days to rely on ourselves, trusting that all our advances in technology and science are enough to guide us and save humanity. Heaven is never so far away as when our view becomes occupied with ourselves. There are a few false gods in the modern world that look like idols in the ancient world, but that doesn't mean idols have disappeared completely. The gods we esteem over the Lord may be more difficult to hold in our hands or identify, but they demand just as much of our attention and focus. The point of the gospel is not to ignore the world around us and retreat into some perfect piety of isolation. We're here for a reason. Instead, the gospel helps us put the world in perspective, reminding us of where our priorities lie and who our strength comes from. The Lord is second in power and love to nothing and no one, ready to put the needs of his children before all else, and he asks that we do the same for him in return. And that's the good word.
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6: 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This is Carl Watkins. 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

The Man of the Tabernacle Choir on the Sounds of Sunday with Bring Him Home from Les Miserables. We open the hour with Kristen Bodine Scott singing Choose His Way. Next, Brett Raymond sings Keep the Commandments. And we thank you for joining us. Please invite your family and friends along anywhere in the world by listening online. King Solomon wrote, I lead in the way of righteousness, in the midst of the paths of judgment. Proverbs chapter 8. A person who leads in righteousness could be described as a leader of religious faith or a pioneer. So in commemoration of Pioneer Day, this hour Glenn Rawson tells of the greatest pioneer of all, here on the Sounds of Sunday.

0: The sounds of Sunday in the Angie Killian Chorus with One Tiny Seed from Angie Killian and Lauren Gruel. Before that, Nathan Madsen performed Sweet Hour of Prayer. This is Carl Watkins thanking you for listening. 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See our articles and videos on the front of our homepage, including the compilation of President Nelson's remarks, Is the Second Coming Close? And President Dallin H. Oaks, Preparing for the Second Coming. Next, Kristen Bodine Scott sings Holiness to His House, followed by Glenn Rawson on The Sounds of Sunday.
1: This is a moment to reflect on the Savior's guidance as Elder Brian J. Holmes describes how Christ leads the way.
2: Last year, my wife Maggie and I ran the Jungfrau Marathon in Switzerland. Set in the heart of the Swiss Alps, it's considered one of the most difficult marathons in the world. From start to finish, the course climbs over 6,400 feet, or 1,900 meters, as it winds through beautiful alpine villages and rugged high mountain terrain. The views carry you through the early miles, but the final stretch turns steep and narrow, forcing runners to hike the rocky path in single file. The last ascent demands careful attention to every step. In this race, you're not just crossing a finish line, you're conquering a mountain. So imagine our surprise when we learned that one of the runners who finished this race was blind. This courageous man ran tethered to a guide. For most of the race, they ran side by side. But as the course turned steeper and more demanding, the guide moved ahead, calling out every obstacle and directing each step. Because he was bound to a guide, the blind runner accomplished what would otherwise be impossible alone. Like that marathon, our journey through life has moments of beauty and joy, but is no walk in the park. We all want to cross the heavenly finish line and gain eternal life, yet the course is often steep and difficult to navigate. We all face trials. Without a power greater than our own, no one successfully finishes this race. At some point, we are all like the blind runner. We all need a guide. Our Father in heaven, in his perfect love, has provided us with many helps to guide our journey. As President Dallin H. Oaks taught, the strongest help God has given us is a Savior, Jesus Christ. Through his atonement, Jesus Christ has done everything that is essential for our journey through mortality toward the destiny outlined in the plan of our Heavenly Father. Because he lived a perfect life, because he bore every sin and every sorrow, because he broke the bands of death, Jesus Christ alone can stand before the world and declare, I am the way, the truth, and the life.
1: That was an excerpt from Elder Brian J. Holmes' talk, Jesus Christ is the Way. This is a moment to reflect.
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0: In North Logan, south of the Home Depot. Welcome back from Gregory Reese and Daniel Blomberg. Here's Kristen Bodine Scott on the Sounds of Sunday.

Welcome to the Sounds of Sunday. This is Glenn Rawson. July is a month of remembrance. It is a blessing to us that such a time is set aside where we may remember and honor the great patriots and pioneers of our past. You know, it seems to me that the more we value what they did for us, the more sacred their memory becomes to us. So, in that spirit, if a pioneer is one who at great personal risk and sacrifice makes the journey first and opens the way for us to follow after, would you consider who, in my humble opinion, is the greatest pioneer of all history? Late on Friday afternoon, after some six torturous hours hanging on the cross of Calvary, the Lord Jesus Christ utters these final words, "Father, it is finished. Thy will is done. Into thy hands I commend my spirit." And having said thus, the Savior of the world died. Now, sometime before dawn, on Sunday morning, the Lord returns in spirit to his body, and by the power of the Spirit of God, he raises that body from death and re-enters it, never again to be divided. The angel of the Lord descends and rolls back the sealed stone from the garden tomb, but Jesus has already left. As the signs of an impending sunrise became evident, Mary Magdalene and other women came to the tomb. They were greeted by angels who announced, "He is not here, for he is risen." A short time later, that same Mary is back at the tomb, this time alone and grieving. She supposes that someone has stolen the Lord's body. So inconceivable is the rising of someone from the dead, especially one whose body has been so thoroughly destroyed as was the Lord's, that the angel's words, "He is risen," just simply have not registered. The Lord comes behind Mary. She sees him, but does not recognize him. Supposing that he is the caretaker of that garden where the tomb lies, she asks him if he has any knowledge of where the body of the Lord has been taken. Then the Lord said, "Mary." Something about the tone and tenderness by which he spoke her name caused her to recognize him. She ran to embrace him. The Lord stopped her and sent her to tell the disciples what she had seen. Later that night, 10 of the 12 are gathered together, still skeptical of the many reports of the Lord's rising from the dead. As they are talking, the Master appears before them. So overwhelmed are they that they cannot believe their eyes for joy. Now, I don't believe it is accidental or incidental that in each case of the Lord's personal appearance after the resurrection, there was a dramatic emotional shift from deep pain and doubt to indescribable joy. Now, please consider. If the pioneer whose efforts affect the most people for the greatest good for the longest time deserves the greatest adoration, then I submit that the Lord Jesus is the greatest pioneer of them all. Literally, all our hopes, our dreams, our loves and joy for all eternity, our happiness here and hereafter, come because he went first and broke the bands of death. Oh, how great the importance to make these things known unto the inhabitants of the earth, that they may know that there is no flesh that can dwell in the presence of God, save it be through the merits, mercy, and grace of the Holy Messiah, who layeth down his life according to the flesh, and taketh it again by the power of the Spirit, that he may bring to pass the resurrection of the dead. My dear friends,
We may not understand it now, but someday I believe we will count his pioneering atonement and resurrection as one of the greatest gifts a generous God could ever have given.

The Tabernacle Choir and Orchestra on the Sounds of Sunday with I Believe in Christ. And now here's Tim Gates.

0: The Sounds of Sunday and Ron Simmons with House of Freedom from Bonnie Egbert. Before that, Vanessa Joy sang his Eyes on the Sparrow, and Tim Gates sang What He Began from EFY 2008. The Glenn Rawson story was called Jesus the Pioneer, with scoring music from Merrill Jensen. 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We begin next hour with Brindy Quadra, Grace Parsons, and Camilla Turnbow singing Family Through the Ages. And now here's Stephen Perry on The Sounds of Sunday.
1: On today's Good Word, we're talking about working in teams and the trust that builds a relationship. You can only get so far alone. As humans, we love to collaborate, relying on each other both by necessity and by preference. But relying on more people sometimes means more chances for betrayal, reversing any good fortune that the teaming up has brought. That's why it's often easier to find a partner, just one person to rely on. In most business ventures, partnerships are just as common as solo efforts, the potential gain doubling as the risk is cut in half. But even close partnerships are vulnerable to attack from the outside or implosion from inside. No partnership can guard itself completely from difference in opinions or outside interference. But many problems can be negated through simple trust. It's difficult to create a working relationship without trust. That trust is necessary to truly rely on someone else. In 2 Kings chapter 18, we're told of King Hezekiah, who ruled over the southern kingdom of Judah after the 10 tribes of the north had been scattered. Hezekiah lived in turbulent times. He constantly faced threats from outside his kingdom, threatening to tear apart Judah, just as had happened in the northern kingdom. But Hezekiah's impressive leadership preserved the people of God in the promised land for another generation. Not because of military might, but because of the partnership he cultivated with God. He trusted in the Lord God of Israel, so that after him was none like him among all the kings of Judah, nor any that were before him. For he clave to the Lord, and departed not from following him, but kept his commandments, which the Lord commanded Moses. And the Lord was with him, and he prospered whithersoever he went forth. And he rebelled against the king of Assyria and served him not. Hezekiah proved that his strength was his faith in action. He transformed his understanding of God into an active trust that made him reliant on the Lord's arm. But that kind of dependency was essential for the responsibility he had as the leader of the Israelites. Hezekiah's trust never wavered. No matter what military force came from outside or even against the unrighteousness of his own people, Hezekiah stayed close to God. That trust didn't make his life easy, but it did give him the strength he needed to face down whatever challenges he met. The scriptures tell us that God was with Hezekiah, not because he was descended from a particular family, but because Hezekiah stuck with the Lord. Our relationship with God is much like any other relationship we work to develop in this life. It's not just a one-sided communication where we pelt heaven with all our requests and our anxiety. The connection between us and heaven has a give and take. We have nothing to offer the Lord but our will and our trust. But that's exactly what He wants from us. And in return, He promises to help us in exactly the way we most need help, as long as we exercise faith to back up our petitions. Trust is more than just a nice feeling that colors a relationship. Trust demands action and reciprocation from those involved in the partnership, each person loyal to the other in the context of their bond. Even when we don't receive constant guidance from God, we're still asked to stay loyal to Him, maintaining those bonds even in the quiet times. And the more we trust in Him, the more we can be our true selves, discovering who the Lord has always been able to see in us. And that's the Good Word.
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1: Welcome once again, and thank you for making us a part of your Sabbath day. 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

The Tabernacle Choir and Orchestra on the Sounds of Sunday with Holy, Holy, Holy. And we open the hour with Brandy Quadra, Grace Parsons, and Camilla Turnbull singing Family Through the Ages from Julie Turnbull. Next, Jenny Phillips sings Every Breath. And we thank you once again for joining us. It is written, out of Zion, the perfection of beauty, God hath shined. The 50th Psalm. Webster defines Zion as the ideal nation or society envisioned by Judaism. And the prophet Joseph describes Zion as the pure in heart. Doctrine and Covenants, section 97. In commemoration of Pioneer Day, this hour Glenn Rawson shares a related story of an old pioneer woman in search of Zion. Here on the Sounds of Sunday.

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0: The Sounds of Sunday and Curtis Royer with The Water of the Jordan. Before that, Jason Lyle Black performed Beautiful Savior. This is Carl Watkins thanking you for listening. 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Next, Donnie Osmond sings Whenever You're in Trouble. Then we'll hear from Glenn Rawson here on The Sounds of Sunday.
1: This is a moment to reflect on Christ's saving grace as Elder Clement M. Matsuagatata teaches that the Savior can save all who come unto him.
2: Years ago, as I nervously walked up to speak at a state conference, my daughter, trying to calm my nerves, said, "Dad, don't worry about making a mistake. No one here will remember our long surname anyway." My surname, Matsuagatata, is from Botswana. In my home language, it means getting out of a difficult situation or someone who can do hard things. And while I haven't always felt like I can do hard things, my surname is a reminder to me that the Savior can and will guide us through every season of life, especially through difficult times. We all need reminders like that throughout our mortal journey. As much as my surname has brought hope and resilience to my family, I rejoice even more in the name of Jesus Christ, for in and through his name, all who come unto him can be saved. Even as Jesus Christ invites us to always remember him and take upon ourselves his name, he also remembers us and knows each of us by name. In the Old Testament, the Lord taught Moses this assuring truth: "I know thee by name." In Eden's garden, he called Adam. At the empty tomb, he called Mary. On the road to Damascus, he called Saul, all by name. And he knows you, and he calls you by name too, from crowded cities to quiet villages. In whatever language you speak, he hears, sees, and knows you. He knows your joys, and he rejoices with you. He knows your sorrows, and he can succor and lift you. Because of his atonement, he knows your burdens, pain, and silent tears. Brothers and sisters, many carry quiet burdens: grief, illness, loneliness, anxiety, or prayers that seem unanswered. Others face conflict or isolation that few of us fully understand. When life feels unfair and confusing, in those dark moments when you are tempted to ask, "Oh God, where art thou?" please remember this powerful truth: he knows you.
1: That was an excerpt from Elder Clement M. Matsuagatata's talk, "He Knows You by Name." This is a moment to reflect.
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0: Welcome back. From his album, What I Meant to Say, here's Donny Osmond on The Sounds of Sunday.

Any of you whose heart and home has been torn asunder by hate and anger will appreciate just how precious and rare is Zion. Hello, I'm Glenn Rossin, and just thank you. The Lord called his people Zion because they are of one heart and one mind and dwelt in righteousness. Zion, they are a people who are one in the love and doctrine of Christ, enjoying his peace and power. There is no earthly society closer to perfection than Zion. They are the love of heaven on earth. God and his prophets have been trying to frame Zion for more than 6,000 years. But before Zion can be built on our land and into our government, it must be established in our hearts and homes. Will it ever happen? Many years ago, there lived in Scotland a small but strong woman named Mary Murray. She wasn't even 5 feet tall. While still young, her beloved husband, James Murdoch, was killed in a mining accident, leaving her with 7 children to care for. Mary went to work, worked hard. They lived on oatmeal, potatoes, and salt. As the children grew, they hired out. And eventually, Mary and her family were able to build their own thatched roof cottage. They had none of the world's wealth, but they knew much love in that humble home. Then missionaries came and taught the family the gospel of Jesus Christ. Some of the children immigrated to the United States. Finally, in 1856, at the age of 74, wee Granny Murdoch set out on the 6,000-mile trek to Zion. For 6 weeks, she endured the hardships of ocean travel, followed by a trip across the country to Iowa City by rail. Then in late July, wee Granny began the last leg of the journey to Zion with the Martin Handcart Company. It was late in the season. And because it was late, they walked to their very limits each day, which eventually became too much for her frail body. And at Chimney Rock, Nebraska, on October 2nd, 1856, wee Granny Murdoch lay on the prairie, breathing her last. "Tell John," she said, speaking of her son, "I died with my face toward Zion." And there they buried her beside the trail. Mary Murray Murdoch died believing that she did not make it to Zion. But when wee Granny set her heart on being one with the Lord and his people, she was already there. The word diligent is used often in Scripture. It means to be constant and persistent in our efforts to accomplish something. Now, if you would know the Savior's peace in your heart, in your home, your community, and your nation, do as did wee Granny. Set your face toward Zion and be diligent and determined to the last end. It is the only way we will obtain it. Is it worth the journey? It is. I promise.

Jan Marco Handy on the Sounds of Sunday with Toward Zion from Laura Lee Richardson. Now here are Michelle Bear and Jordan Bluth.

0: the sounds of Sunday and Jake Rau with His Love from EFY 2004. Before that, McKenna Hickson sang Peace in Christ, the 2018 youth theme, the Tabernacle Choir and Orchestra performed Shenandoah, and Michelle Bear and Jordan Bluth sang the Pilgrim Song. The Glenn Rawson story was called Wee Granny, with scoring music from Sam Carden's Bring Them In. 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Next, Jerrica Jameson sings Believe as we begin next hour here on the Sounds of Sunday. We have been advised by our prophets to get a food storage for several decades for the challenging times ahead. Frozen food lasts indefinitely or until we lose power. 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However, having your own freeze dryer allows you to preserve your favorite recipes. 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
1: Setting the tone for your Sabbath day, we thank you for joining us once again on this Sunday before Pioneer Day. This is Carl Watkins. These are the sounds of Sunday.

0: The Tabernacle Choir and Orchestra on the Sounds of Sunday, and I Will Sing with the Spirit. And we open the hour with Jerrica Jameson singing Believe from Carrie Yost. And we thank you once again for joining us. The Apostle James taught, What doth it profit, my brethren, though a man say he hath faith and hath not works? Can faith save him? Even so, faith, if it hath not works, is dead, being alone. James chapter 2. From this we know that our good works validate our faith, and without good works, faith is a lie. In observance of Pioneer Day, this hour Glenn Rawson shares a related story of a pioneer man whose works validated his faith, here on the Sounds of Sunday. Next, Dan Curtis and his daughter Victoria sing Leaving Heaven. Dan tells us the story behind the song.
1: People ask me all the time if that song's real, if that experience really happened. And the short answer is no, it didn't. But the long answer is that something did. And something happened to cause us to realize there was another child out there. And she needed to come, and she wanted to come to our family. And the name Cheyenne Emily was very pronounced in both my wife's mind and mine. So the song was actually written before we even thought of having a child. The voice on the song is Cheyenne's older sister, Victoria. She was only 11 when we recorded that. A really interesting thing happened the day that Cheyenne was born. The nurses took her and cleaned her up and handed her back to her mother. And then Alita started talking to her, and this baby, who was no more than minutes old, pushed herself back off of her mother's chest and looked up at her because she recognized her voice. It was the most amazing thing that I'd ever seen.
2: Daddy,

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And will you tell my mommy that I love her too? And someday soon, I'll be with you.

0: The Sounds of Sunday and Joanne Frechette Perry with Gentle Savior from Janice Caperi. Before that, Trevor Brent Taylor performed We Thank Thee, O God, for a Prophet and Come Thou Fount. This is Carl Watkins. 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
1: This is a moment to reflect on the way back to our heavenly home, as Elder Ulysses Soros teaches that Jesus Christ is our surest path.
2: The Savior teaches that He is the true, trusted, an essential source of spiritual nourishment for our souls. Through Him, we receive strength beyond our own to not only survive the challenge of life, but to grow and thrive. Through Him becomes more hopeful and more joyful, and the fruits of the Spirit are manifested in us. Abiding in Christ is not an occasional or casual act. It is a constant, conscious, and sacred choice. It is allowing His holy teachings to abide in us, elevating our thoughts and governing our words in every setting, including the digital spaces where we so often interact, and purifying and consecrating our actions unto Him. It is choosing to listen to His voice and the voice of His servants and follow what they teach above all the enticing voices of the world. Abiding in Christ does not remove the burdens of life, but through His grace they are made lighter, and our hearts are strengthened by the comfort and peace He promises. As we place ourselves in His loving care and take upon us His yoke, we receive the spiritual power to endure and overcome the trials, weaknesses, and sorrows of mortality, burdens often too heavy to bear without His redeeming help and healing influence. We live in a world filled with many voices, voices that relentlessly seek our attention and offer persuasive messages and invitations. Some speak with influence and are well-intentioned in their desire to promote goodness. Others are attractive in appearance but lack substance. Still others are misleading and may even appear to be connected to Christ and His gospel. Over time, many of these voices grow into tangled vines, rooted in popular philosophies and spread through various forms of media. Only our Redeemer can truly redeem us. He is the way, the truth, and the life of the world. His way is the path that leads to happiness in this life and eternal life in the world to come.
1: That was an excerpt from Elder Ulysses Soros' talk, Jesus Christ, the True Vine. This is a moment to reflect.
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0: Welcome back. From her album, Prince of Peace, here's Debbie West Coon on The Sounds of Sunday.

Welcome to the Sounds of Sunday. This is Glenn Rawson. I don't suppose that I'm alone when I say that sometimes life gets pretty difficult. And I also have learned from past experience that when life seems difficult, sometimes it helps to hear about someone who's had it a little rougher than you. So with that in mind, may I share a story of a pioneer by the name of Stillman Pond. Stillman Pond and his family were among the last to leave Nauvoo in September of 1846. Having already endured much persecution and harassment from enemies, the Pond family was ultimately driven from their home at the point of a bayonet. Without adequate preparation for their trek, they left without proper food, clothing, and shelter. Across Iowa, they journeyed, and it was fraught with almost unimaginable suffering and heartache. Snow came early to Iowa Territory that year, making travel even that much more difficult. Weakened from trudging through the deep snow, Stillman's pregnant wife, Maria, who had already been afflicted with consumption, then contracted malaria. She, along with every member of her family, suffered greatly from this sickness. Bowed with grief and aching from the pain and fever of malaria, Maria could no longer walk. Amidst these grim circumstances, she gave birth to twin boys. They both died only a few days later. The deaths of these children coming across the plains from Nauvoo to winter quarters were only the beginning of the sacrifice and trials of Stillman Pond. With all of the members of the Pond family now sick with malaria, Stillman, who was himself unable to walk or even sit up, lay on his stomach in the bed of his wagon, bracing himself with one arm and extending his other over the dashboard to hold the reins. He drove his team the last 150 miles. On the 16th of October, 1846, they arrived at winter quarters. During that winter, the Pond family continued to suffer. In the space of 5 days, three more children died. A sixth died a few weeks later. Laura Jane Pond, age 14, died of chills and fever on December 2nd, 1846. Harriet M. Pond, age 11, died with chills on December the 4th. Abigail A. Pond, age 18, died with chills on December the 7th. Lyman Pond, age 6, died with chills and fever on January 15th, 1847. Having survived the heartache of burying all her children, the hardships of the trek across Iowa, and the hunger and privations of a long, hard winter, Stillman's beloved wife, Maria, finally succumbed to her sickness on May 17th at winter quarters. Yet despite all of this, Stillman Pond journeyed onward, arriving in the Salt Lake Valley in the early fall of 1847. His testimony of the gospel, his faith in the Lord Jesus Christ, and the fire of the covenant that burned in his soul gave him the strength to go on. My dear friends, may it be so with us.

The Tabernacle Choir and Orchestra on the Sounds of Sunday with Come Come Ye Saints. Now here are Jenny Jordan Frogley and George Dyer.

0: The Sounds of Sunday and Inside Out with I'm Trying to Be Like Jesus. Before that, Felicia Sorensen sang I Walk by Faith from The Best of Janis Capperi. And Jenny Jordan Frogley and George Dyer sang The Prayer. The Glenn Rawson story was called Stillman Pond, with scoring music from Paul Cardall's Hymns, Piano Solos. For the transcript, go to soundsofsunday.com and select transcripts at the top of the page. Please remember that the fate of America is in the hands of God. Please pray for our leaders, pray for our Constitution, and pray for the return of our Savior to bring eternal peace to this troubled world. Have a wonderful day and a happy Pioneer Day coming up this Friday. And may our Father in heaven bless you and your family.
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2: 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Imprisoned for his beliefs and exiled for following his conscience, his journey is a powerful story of faith, courage, sacrifice, and the pursuit of freedom. Adapted from the award-winning book Exiled by Helene Holt, this inspiring production features live music, talented performers, breathtaking outdoor staging, and a message that is as meaningful today as it was centuries ago. 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